Spanish police have moved hundreds of migrants from the beaches of Ceuta. About 10,000 people are left of the tens of thousands that entered the Spanish territory on the Moroccan coast last month. Also on the day, Europe is heading into winter with gas reserves far below normal. That's as disruption in the Strait of Hormuz hits vital LNG supplies from the Gulf. Could the continent be heading for another energy crisis?

I'm Tomi Oladipo. Welcome to the show. Police in Spain's North African enclave of Ceuta have begun moving hundreds of migrants from makeshift camps on beaches to temporary facilities at the city's port. The operation turned tense as migrants competed for a limited number of places at the new site. The riot police fired rubber bullets and struck several migrants with batons before the situation calmed and the transfer resumed. Spanish authorities estimate that about 10,000 migrants remain in Ceuta, a territory with a population of roughly 80,000. More than 72,000

0: Let's get more from our correspondent, Nicole Riz, in Madrid. Nicole, we saw the chaotic scenes as people tried to enter the camp. Tell us what happened, and is the situation now under control?
1: I think these days it's very difficult to determine whether a situation is

able to access this temporary camp, which is located at the port of Ceuta. And the plan is that they will now be identified, registered, and then that there will be a process to determine whether these migrants can stay or whether they have to be returned to their countries of origin. They, of course, also receive shelter, food, and medical attention. We have seen that these parts of the operation are also already commencing. In the meantime, though, thousands had to go back to the makeshift shelters on Ceuta's beaches or elsewhere. So

complex and they didn't feel that there was enough security for them and others in this context. And one important detail is also that there was a considerable dispute around the port being the location to open this makeshift camp, as it is critical infrastructure. So police unions have heavily criticized that decision. A few days back, there was still a decision by the National Court that would paralyze the

0: saying about this? What are they demanding from the government, the local authorities and the national government?
1: Well, the COTs are very vocal about how they feel about it. They want this to be over. They have time and again protested, as well as other cities here in Spain have shown that they are in solidarity with the people in Ceuta. And people in Ceuta often also say they don't feel that this is normal. They feel it is too much that has happened and that the government is not taking control or is having that in mind and helping them. They feel that there's no security in their neighborhoods anymore. We have seen incidents, clashes between residents and migrants these past week. Also, the police was attacked and there were incidents. We have seen reports of sexual violence. So these are all things that have factored in the current mood, not only in Ceuta, but in the whole country. And as we see, this political mud fight as well between the parties who are instrumentalizing this crisis for themselves, it's very difficult to see who's responsible or who is not. They're really in campaigning mode again. And one considerable important criticism is that there is also this doubt about whether they handled it right or wrong. These are political accusations. And whether their close ties to Morocco have actually gone too far. Again, these are political accusations, but they have made it into a national court as well. This is being examined by the courts now, too, here in Spain.
0: Okay. Thank you, Nicole Vries, DW correspondent. Is Europe heading into another energy crisis? After Russia

0: got more in storage by a decent amount than we normally take out in a winter. So I think the primary concern here is high prices rather than a risk of a physical shortage in the coming winter. However, I do think it is worth noting that even in a normal winter, Europe is very likely to end the coming winter with stocks substantially depleted by the 1st of April.
1: So I'm just wondering, at what point does this sort of low storage become a threat to the security of supply, rather than just a problem with higher prices?
0: So the critical period really is in late winter, when the storage stocks have already been depleted by a substantial share, a portion. For example, in late February 2018, we experienced the Beast from the East cold spell of weather and a related surge in gas demand. That was from the very end of February to the beginning of March 2018. Now, for low stocks to become a security of supply, it would take a combination of maybe an event like that, Hormuz remaining closed, strong LNG demand elsewhere in the world, most likely in Northeast Asia if it's cold there as well, and perhaps even an unexpected curtailment of some other source of supply, such as a major LNG export plant somewhere else in the world going down for unplanned maintenance. Then the lack of buffer in the form of storage could become a security of supply risk.
1: So in that case, would you say Europe has essentially exchanged its dependence on Russia for a different kind of vulnerability?
0: I think certainly Europe is much more exposed to the dynamics of the global LNG market than it was, say, 5 years ago. But the question of dependency is a slightly more nuanced one. So, for example, Europe now receives about 60% of its LNG imports from the United States. However, the critical difference between the pipeline gas that Europe used to get from Russia and this LNG from the US is that the pipeline gas was supplied by a single state-owned company in the form of Gazprom through a set of fixed pipelines, so not very flexible infrastructure. By contrast, the US LNG is supplied by a range of private companies from a multitude of different LNG export plants, and LNG is interchangeable. So if you lose your access to one source of supply of LNG, then you can replace it with LNG imports from someone else. So it is a slightly different situation.
1: Right, and at the moment, the big problem is the Strait of Hormuz. Can you give us a picture of just how important Qatar is to Europe, to the global

0: I think that's where we will see the price escalation, sort of late January, early February, if it looks like we are really taking gas out of storage at a significant rate.
1: And at what point, or at what sort of price range, if we can put it that way, do we start to see a spillover impact on the rest of European industry?
0: So I think Europe has already faced this impact. 2022 was absolutely exceptional in terms of prices. So a lot of the industries that could fuel switch did so at that point and have only been making tentative steps to come back into switching back to gas. And they've been discouraged from doing so once again by the current high prices. So I think we've probably, to use an analogy, picked a lot of the low-hanging fruit in terms of curtailment of industrial demand. I think right now the industrials are pretty much weathering the storm as it could be.
1: In that case, what can

0: year, which means that in the summer of 2027, we're going to have to inject even more into storage than we did in the summer of 2026, just to get storage stocks back to, as you highlighted at the start of this segment, even just 69% full by mid-September. Ideally, we would like that to be higher. Now, given that Europe has declining domestic gas production, no real upside to its pipeline imports, and demand in the summer months in recent years has been pretty stable year on year, the only way that Europe is going to be able to put more gas into its seasonal storage in summer 2027 is to attract more LNG. That in turn is going to require Europeans to go out and keep bidding in this very competitive market, especially if Hormuz remains closed. So I would foresee another summer of relatively high gas prices if the Qatari LNG doesn't come back into the market.
1: Jack Sharples of the Oxford Institute for Energy Studies, it's been great getting your insights. Thank you.
0: Thank you very much.
1: The UN says more than 110,000 people in Yemen have fled their homes in the past 2 weeks since fighting erupted between Iran-backed Houthi rebels and Saudi-backed government forces. Now, earlier this month, the Houthis seized the entirety of Yemen's west coast in a push to control a strategic shipping route. But as the country's long-running civil war escalates, the UN warns it could be on the brink of humanitarian crisis.
2: Rows of tents pitched outside the port of Aden in South Yemen. Conditions here at this camp for displaced people are basic. Recent clashes between government forces and the Iran-backed Houthi rebels have forced over 100,000 people to flee their homes.
3: My son died in the war, and now the war has escalated again. We have suffered and been displaced, fleeing the bombing of aircraft and the war. We fled and left behind our livelihood and our livestock.
2: The United Nations describes the situation in Yemen as one of the world's biggest humanitarian crises. The 12-year-old civil war has destroyed much of the country's economy and health services, with half the population reliant on aid. And the aid arriving is not enough.
4: Resources are very, very, very limited, and our stocks will be depleted very soon. So therefore, we call on international communities to come to Yemen's aid and provide IOM and with other partners with the urgent support to meet the need of these people, which includes food, shelter, health, water, sanitation of this displaced population.
2: Yemen's armed forces, backed by Saudi Arabia, have been pounding Houthi positions, releasing video of their strikes. But Houthi fighters are making rapid advances, and the rebel group has been releasing videos like this one, which they say show successful attacks. The militants seized all of Yemen's western coast on the Red Sea in just over a week. More than 3,000 people have crossed to Djibouti in overcrowded boats to escape the fighting. Food and water is limited. The government in Djibouti is preparing for almost triple that number to arrive in the coming weeks.
1: People across Russia are heading to the polls to vote in the country's first parliamentary election since the full-scale invasion of Ukraine. Now, with almost no real opposition, Vladimir Putin's United Russia Party is all but sure to win. However, recent polls suggest support for the president could be waning, with Russians becoming increasingly tired of the toll that 4.5 years of war has taken.
5: Russia is anxious, and that could spell trouble for Vladimir Putin's party in this weekend's election. As the country prepares to vote for a new parliament, anxiety has reached a record high, according to a polling agency close to the state. Nearly half of those surveyed say a sense of alarm is the prevailing mood amongst people around them. And it's hardly surprising the public unease peaked during this summer when Ukraine intensified its strikes on targets deep inside Russia. Those 3 months also saw the highest number of civilian deaths in Russia since the start of the war in 2022. Repeated strikes on oil refineries caused fuel shortages at petrol stations.
6: This was a very painful

0: in full blow, and the Ukrainian-sized calculation is perfectly clear. It really worked. We can see a shift in public opinion, even in a society as resistant to change as Russia's.
1: United Russia, the party de facto led by Vladimir Putin, seems to be ignoring this mood. Its candidate list is headed by people presented as veterans of the war against Ukraine, and its manifesto promises to do everything necessary to achieve victory. Putin himself is now threatening Europe with war.
2: They are now saying that they are considering sending troops to Ukraine. That would mean war with Russia.
1: But many Russians appear to want the opposite. According to the independent Levada Center, 6 in 10 Russians support peace talks with Ukraine. This gap between what Russians want and what the Kremlin is offering has taken its toll. Only 24% of voters back Putin's United Russia, according to independent pollsters at Extreme Scan. Meanwhile, Yabloko, the only anti-war party whose support had been growing, was barred from the election. In recent months, its supporters have been detained in the streets, and one of its leaders, Lev Schlossberg, was sentenced to 11 years in prison over his statements about the war in Ukraine. Experts say United Russia may struggle to deliver the result the Kremlin wants without outright electoral fraud.
0: The Kremlin is confident it can fabricate whatever figures it needs. The question is how high a price it will have to pay.
1: Russia's opposition in exile is trying to drive up that price. It's urging Russians to vote for any party except Putin's United Russia.
2: Putin wants to show that he has a mandate for further escalation and for continuing the war. Our goal is the opposite. We want to spoil his celebration and deny him that legitimacy.
1: But on every major issue, all parties in the State Duma vote the same way as Putin's United Russia. So the election is unlikely to mean a shift in the Kremlin's foreign policy.
3: The day continues online. You'll find us on YouTube and other social media at DW News. Thanks for watching.

0: are many subtle and not so subtle differences between Americans and the British, especially when it comes to this. Small talk is the answer, and there are some interesting differences between the British and the Americans when it comes to that sort of conversation too. Number 5, nice and awesome. Awesome, awesome, clearly American. Awesome place, awesome view, awesome food. My British mates will probably describe the same place or thing as nice or not bad. If you're lucky, you might even get brilliant. For them, awesome is just too much emotion in one little word. Over the top and in your face. Awesome, baby. Number 6, modesty and pride. Oh, I just dabble a little bit in music. Yeah, that right there is a very British statement. They say they dabble in something when they've actually won awards or earned a fortune from doing that very thing. They like to be modest. Now, that's very different from how Americans might talk about themselves or their achievements. We are proud people. Why be humble when you're actually great? The British despise boasting. We call it marketing. Number 7, the importance of not being earnest. What nice weather we're having. Okay, this one fools me just about every time. It's clearly pouring down rain outside, and yet the British will say it's nice. What you need to know is that during small talk, British people might make sarcastic or ironic remarks like that, saying the opposite of what is actually true, simply because they don't like to take things too seriously. I've come to think that that's somehow the 11th commandment of being British, the importance of not being earnest. Number 8, something with a ball. Football or soccer? Baseball or cricket? Okay, so just a quick explanation on that. In the US, the game played with this ball is called soccer, which in the UK is called football. In the US, football is played with a brown, sort of oval, sort of pointy, egg-shaped like ball, and both of those are not to be confused with foosball, which is that little table soccer game with the rotating bars. And as far as cricket and the real sport of baseball go, both do involve hitting a ball with a bat, and in both games, the pitcher throws the ball to the batter. But in baseball, the bat is rounded, whereas in cricket, it's flat, more like a paddle, and the pitcher seems to throw the ball differently in the two sports as well. So in baseball, it's like this, and in cricket, it's more like this or something? And Dad, if you're watching, I hope you're proud about how much I just pretended to know about sports. Thanks so much for watching. Until next time, Auf Wiedersehen!
1: ARD Alpha. Die Welt verstehen.